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0: Here's a traditional song from France.
5: 1, 2, 3.

A French song about a wolf, a fox, and a hare. Coming up, we're going to hear about another wolf. My friend Krista is going to tell us the story of Little Red Riding Hood. Right now, we're going to hear a piece called Duo for piano and clarinet.

0: That was a duo for piano and clarinet. It's story time. Here's my friend Krista to tell us the story of Little Red Riding Hood.
1: Once upon a time, there was a dear little girl who was loved by everyone, but most especially by her grandmother. There was nothing that the grandmother would not have given to this child. In fact, once the grandmother gave her a little cap made of red velvet, which suited the child so well that she would not wear anything else. So the little girl became known as Little Red Riding Hood. One day her mother said to her, "Come, Little Red Riding Hood, here is a piece of cake and a bottle of wine. Take them to your grandmother. She is not feeling well. She is ill and weak, and the cake and the wine will do her good. Set out early, though, before it gets too hot, and walk nicely and quietly, and do not run off the path, or else you might fall and break the bottle of wine, and then your grandmother will get nothing. And when you arrive at grandmother's house, go right up to her. Don't dawdle, and say, 'Good morning.'" "I will, Mother," said Little Red Riding Hood. "I will take great care." The grandmother lived out in the woods, miles from the village. Just as Little Red Riding Hood entered the woods, she saw a wolf. Now, Little Red Riding Hood did not know what a wicked creature this wolf was, so she was not at all afraid of him. "Good day, Little Red Riding Hood," said the wolf.
2: "Thank you kindly, wolf."
1: "Where are you going, Little Red Riding Hood?"
2: "To my grandmother's."
1: "What have you got in your apron?"
2: "Cake and wine. My poor sick grandmother is to have something good to make her stronger."
1: "Where does your grandmother live, Little Red Riding Hood?"
2: "A mile or so further into the woods. Her house stands under the three large oak trees. Surely you must know it," replied Little Red Riding Hood.
1: The wolf thought to himself, "What a tender young creature. What a nice, plump mouthful she would be. This girl would be a far more tasty treat to eat than that old woman. I must be clever so as to catch both of them." So the wolf walked for a short time alongside Little Red Riding Hood, and then he said, "Look, Little Red Riding Hood, how pretty the flowers are here. You're walking so seriously, like you were going to school. Why don't you look around? I don't even think you're hearing how sweetly the birds are singing." So Little Red Riding Hood raised her eyes, and when she saw the sunbeams dancing here and there through the trees and the pretty flowers growing everywhere, she thought, "Suppose I take Grandmother a fresh bouquet. That would please her too. And it's early enough in the day that I shall still get there in plenty of time." And so Little Red Riding Hood ran off the path and into the woods to look for flowers. And after she picked one, she saw another, even prettier flower, even farther off the path. And when she ran toward it, she got deeper and deeper into the woods. Meanwhile, the wolf ran straight to the grandmother's house and knocked on the door.
3: "Who is there?"
2: "It's Little Red Riding Hood," replied the wolf. "I am bringing cake and wine. Open the door."
3: "Lift the latch," called the grandmother. "I am too weak and cannot get up."
1: The wolf lifted the latch, the door sprang open, and without saying a word, the wolf went straight to grandmother's bed and devoured her. And then he put on grandmother's clothes, dressed himself in her cap, and got into bed. Little Red Riding Hood, however, had been running around picking flowers, and when she had gathered so many that she could not carry any more, she remembered her grandmother and then set out on the way to grandmother's house. When she arrived, she was surprised to find the cottage door standing wide open.
2: And when she went into the room, she had such a strange feeling that she said to herself, "Oh dear, how uneasy I feel today. It's odd. I usually like being with Grandma."

0: eyes you have, she said, the better to see you with, my dear. But grandmother, what large hands you have, the better to hug you with. Oh, but grandmother, what a terribly big mouth you have, the better to eat you with. And as soon as the wolf said this, he bounded out of bed and swallowed up Little Red Riding Hood. When the wolf was full, he lay down again in the bed and fell asleep and began to snore very loudly. A hunter happened to be passing the house, and he thought to himself, "Goodness, how that old woman is snoring. I must see if she needs anything." So the hunter went into the room, and when he came to the bed, he saw the wolf was lying in it. "Wolf," he said to himself, "I have looked for you for a long time." Then, just as the hunter was going to shoot the wolf, it occurred to the hunter that the wolf might have devoured the grandmother, but that she might still be saved. He took a pair of scissors and began to cut open the sleeping wolf. When the hunter had made two snips, he saw the bright color of the Little Red Riding Hood, and then he made two snips more with the scissors. Then the little girl sprang out, crying, "Oh, how frightened I have been! How dark it was inside that wolf!" And then the grandmother came out alive too, but visibly shaken. Little Red Riding Hood quickly fetched some great big stones with which they filled the wolf's belly so that when he awoke, he wanted to run away, but the stones were so heavy that he collapsed. Then all three people were so delighted. The hunter took the wolf's pelt and went home with it. The grandmother ate the cake and drank the wine which Little Red Riding Hood had brought. And Little Red Riding Hood herself, in a moment of reflection, said, "My mother told me not to leave the path by myself or run into the woods, yet I did. As long as I live, I will never again disobey my mother."
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1: Since Oliver's favorite color is red, we're going to listen to the Red Shoes Ballet. Once somebody puts on these magical red shoes, they can't stop dancing. 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

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The International Lullaby Hour is coming up next. 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

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I'm Sarah, wishing you sweet

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I'm Sarah, wishing you sweet dreams.

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I'm Sarah, wishing you sweet dreams.

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I'm Sarah, wishing you sweet dreams.

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I'm Sarah, wishing you sweet dreams.

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I'm Sarah, wishing you sweet dreams.

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I'm Sarah, wishing you sweet dreams.

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I'm Sarah, wishing you sweet dreams.

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I'm Sarah, wishing you sweet dreams.

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I'm Sarah, wishing you sweet dreams.

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I'm Sarah, wishing you sweet dreams.

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Good morning. Welcome to the International Children's Arts Network. It sounds like the birds are waking up. Can you hear them?

That was a piece about strange birds. Could you imagine what type of world those birds would live in? This next piece is about tranquility. Tranquility is when you feel calm or at peace. And coming up is a mindful moment. Prepare yourself by getting comfortable during this piece about tranquility.

There's an entire day ahead of us. Right now, it's time for a mindful moment. On ICANN, the International Children's Arts Network. Let's get comfortable. Happy birthday. If today's not your birthday, I'd like for you to pretend that it is. Right in front of you is your favorite type of dessert. And on top are four candles. These are magic candles, and whatever you want the day to bring you, they'll make your wish come true. Take a big breath in through your nose and think about a wish that you would like to come true. Now blow out one of the candles. Let's take three big breaths together. One. Two. Three. No matter what this day has in store for you, remember today is your birthday. And remember to take three big breaths if you're upset, angry, or just need a moment to yourself. I'm Sarah, and thank you for taking this mindful moment with me.

That was a piano trio number one in D. Did you know a piano has 88 keys? That's 52 white keys and 36 black keys. This next piece features the woodwind instrument, the oboe, played by an oboist. I imagine the sound an oboe makes to come out of a bird. What type of animal do you think an oboe sounds like?

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That was a traditional Chinese piece of music. This next piece is by an Austrian composer named Mozart. Mozart was a very talented pianist and composer. He composed this piece called Minuetto in D major. This piece has a pattern. It's in three parts, and you're going to hear the first part repeated at the end. See if you can hear the pattern.

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0: make up a symphony. The string family is close, most looking like a match. Hollow wooden bodies with four strings attached. A bow is used on the strings to make a sound. Strings play loud or blend in the background. Now let's meet the strings. Hi, welcome to our musical series, Meet the Instruments, where we'll get to meet and hear a new musical instrument every episode. I'm Vincent, the little purple cyclops from the Nerks. We Nerks are a bunch of diverse, quirky creatures that all have one thing in common. We love music. Each of us Nerks has teamed up with a professional musician that has agreed to teach us all about their musical instrument. And we each get to play a fun duet with our teacher at the end of each episode. At the end of the series, we'll all come together, professional musicians and Nerks, to perform an exciting orchestral piece with all of the instruments playing together. It's going to be so much fun. Are you ready to meet some instruments? Let's go. Last episode, we met the cool cello.
1: Today, we will be meeting the lowest string instrument, the big bass.
0: My pal Fuzzy Furwater is a cool cat that loves playing the bass. Let's welcome our guests. Hi, Fuzzy.
2: Vincent, this is the incredibly cool Maestro Basso Profundo, Andrew Harmon.
1: Hi, Andrew. Or should I say Maestro Basso Profundo, if you prefer. Welcome to Meet the Instruments.
3: Hey, Vincent, thanks a lot. And Andrew is fine.
1: Andrew, would you please tell us a little about why you chose to play the bass?
3: Sure. Well, when I was 10 years old and in school they assigned instruments to everybody, I originally wanted to play the bass, but back then they didn't make them that small. So they gave me the next best thing, the cello. So I played the cello until I was about 15, and then my conductor in high school, who was a bass player, said, "Hey, you're tall, take a bass home over the summer, you're a bass player now." And it stuck.
1: Nice. So your instrument goes by many names. I've heard it called bass and double bass. What are some of the other names for it?
3: Well, yeah, double bass. There's also a contrabass, bass fiddle, violone, and my favorite, the bowl fiddle.
1: Bowl fiddle. I'm picturing a bowl playing the fiddle. Andrew, will you please show us your bass?
3: Well, sure. It's kind of hard to miss, but it is.
1: Okay, you're definitely not going to put that under your chin.
3: No.
4: Andrew's bass is almost as tall as he is, between 5 and 6 feet tall and about 1.5 feet wide. Like the cello, it has a large hollow wooden body with an hourglass shape, a peg at the bottom to stand it up on the ground, with 4 strings attached that stretch beyond the body over a long neck and connect the 4 pegs at the top end.
1: How do you hold the bass to play it?
3: Well, you can either sit on a high stool like this, or you can stand up and play.
1: Do bass players hold their bows the same way that cello players do?
3: Cellists only hold it from the top, from above. In bass, we call that a French bow hold. Bass players also have the choice to grip from the bottom, under the bow, and we call that the German bow hold.
1: Are there any other differences between basses and cellos?
3: Cellos, you only see with 4 strings. Basses, you mostly just see with 4 strings. Sometimes, especially in Europe, you'll see them with 5 strings. And if you go back far enough in history, you'll see them with only 3 strings.
1: Do you have different basses?
3: I do also have a 5-string bass. I call that my big bass, and this one my little bass, if you can believe that.
1: Wow, that's the little one? Is it hard to carry around?
3: Well, you get used to it, but I do get some looks.
1: It's so large. Is it hard to play it?
3: Well, it takes a lot of hand strength, that's for sure. But except for the piano, our hands have to move the furthest to play all of our notes. And the piano doesn't have to worry about intonation. Here, let me show you.
1: That's crazy! The bass is awesome, but so huge!
3: Yeah, the case is big enough that you can take a nap inside. Isn't that right, Fuzzy?
1: Fuzzy, wake up!
4: Oh, sorry, needed a cat nap. Hey, Andrew, tell Vincent about the little choir boy in the bass.
3: Yeah, there are records of, in the 1600s, they used to cut a trap door in the back of the bass, and a boy would sit inside and sing when they would play music in the king's court. His voice would come mysteriously from somewhere, but he was really sitting inside the bass singing.
1: That's crazy. So the wind instruments all had little families within their families of instruments. But I've noticed that the strings I've met so far all seem to be related to each other. So are there any other types of bass?
3: Well, there are, especially in jazz and rock music. You'll see the electric bass, or bass guitar. And even in country music and bluegrass, you'll see what's called a washtub bass, which is exactly what it sounds like.
1: So it's a bass made out of a washtub?
3: That's right. You turn it upside down, cut a hole in it, put a broomstick in, put a bass string on, instant bass.
1: I'm so gonna try that.
3: There is one other. It's called the octobass.
1: Is that a bass for an octopus?
3: Oh, not quite. It was invented in 1850, and it had three strings, and it was 11 and a half feet tall. It was so tall that you didn't play the left hand fingering the notes with your fingers. There were levers on the side that you would have to manipulate to finger the notes.
1: Crazy.
2: Hey, Andrew, tell Vincent about the guy with the music he didn't like.
3: Oh yeah, true story. There's this guy in an opera orchestra who, every time he played a piece that he didn't like, at the end of the run, he would take the sheet music and put it inside his bass so he'd never have to see it again. When he finally retired, they wondered why the bass was so heavy.
1: I bet it didn't sound very good at that point, huh?
3: That is 100% correct, Vincent.
1: Andrew, would you please play something for us?
3: Well, sure. I'm going to play the solo from Joseph Haydn's Symphony No. 31, the horn signal. There really aren't that many bass solos in the orchestral repertoire. This is one of my favorites.

0: awesome.
1: Do you use that sticky stuff, rosin, to help your bowl make contact with the strings better?
2: I sure do. And for bass, the stickier the rosin, the better. We have such fat strings that it takes a whole lot of energy to get them to move, so really sticky rosin is what you need.
1: Cool! What's the weirdest sound you can make on a bass?
2: I can make it sound like a creaking door in a haunted house.
1: That's totally creepy, cool!
3: Hey, Andrew, let's play Vincent that duet where we play both Kits and Marco.
1: What's Kits and Arco?
3: Well, Kits stands for pizzicato.
1: Oh yeah, where you pluck the strings and then get pizza.
2: Yeah, and Arco means to play with the bow.

0: was fantastic, you two!
1: 2 bases. Can't go wrong. Especially with this guy. Thanks a lot, Fuzzy.
2: Thanks, man!
0: Thanks so much for being here today, Andrew.
1: Well, it's been a lot of fun. Thanks for having me.
0: We hope you enjoyed this episode of Meet the Instruments! Join us next time when we will get to meet another member of the string family that's a little different than all the rest. The Heavenly Harp. We'll see you soon. Bye!
1: The bass is the best instrument because once you learn how to play it, it opens up so many more possibilities for you. You can play other instruments, like the electric bass, but you can also play other styles of music so easily.
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Those were some bass dances. Coming up, my friend Richard from Story Nori is going to tell us a tale about three dogs. But first, here's a piece by German-English composer George Handel. It's called Water Music, and it was inspired by London's River Thames. Can you envision a river flowing?

0: That was water music, inspired by the River Thames in England. My friend Richard from Story Nori is going to tell us a traditional German tale. This is called Three Dogs.
1: The Three Dogs. Hello, this is Richard. This is the story of a shepherd who found himself in jail even though he had committed no crime. He was an honest lad, and his imprisonment was a terrible injustice. How he got there and how he got out, I shall now tell you. The shepherd lived with his old father and his sister. When the old man passed to a better world, all he left them was a house and three scraggy sheep. It was not much of an inheritance. The boy said to his sister, "Well, which do you like, the house or the sheep?" And she replied, "I'll take the house, thank you very much." The boy nodded in agreement and set off into the world, chewing on a piece of grass and driving his three sheep before him. He was determined to make his fortune, and as luck would have it, the next deal he did was rather better than the previous one. On top of a hill, he met a man who had three dogs. A wee little doggy called Salt. She had a white coat, you see. A middle-sized dog called Pepper. He was black, you see. And a great big one called Mustard, whose coat was sort of yellow. The master of these three animals said, "Your three sheep are fattening up nicely." In truth, they were rather scrawny, but the boy just nodded and said, "Aye." "I'll tell you what," said the man. "I'll swap you. If you let me have them sheep of yours, you can take these here dogs." The boy thought to himself, "A shepherd without a dog is a bit like a spider without a web. This trade could turn out well for me yet." And when he had considered everything from all angles, he said, "All right then, let's swap." And so the shepherd continued on his way to he knew not where, and the three dogs followed him with their tails held high. Late in the evening, the boy sat down on a lump of grass and wiped his brow. "My hunger's making me weak," he said. The little white dog called Salt was looking up at him with her big intelligent eyes. She understood what he said and went running off. Soon she came back with a basket of food. It was filled with the most delicious things: roast partridge, asparagus, and new potatoes with herbs and butter. The boy happily tucked into his meal and did not neglect to share his good fortune with his faithful dogs. Then he felt pleasantly drowsy. It was a warm night, and it was no hardship to lay his head on a soft, mossy bank by a bubbling stream. The following morning, he went on his way again. Around noon, he was leaning on his shepherd's crook by the side of a crossroads when he saw a horse and carriage coming towards him. The carriage was painted black and gold, as for a funeral of somebody rich and important. Up front sat a coachman, all dressed in black. The boy called up to him. "Good afternoon to you, good coachman. Pray tell me the news. What important man or lady has been and gone and died?"
2: "No one as yet," said the coachman. "But I've got the fair princess in the back of my coach, and I have orders to feed her to the dragon in the swamp."
3: "Good gracious," said the boy. "Why would anyone want you to feed a princess to a dragon?"
2: "No one wants it," replied the coachman, "apart from the dragon that's greedy for his food. He says if we don't give him what he wants, he'll breathe fire and pestilence on the city. And what he wants is the princess. He won't take no other lesser lass in her place. Very firm he is. Only the princess will do for him. So I'm sorry to say, she's for it. The boy could not see the princess, for the curtains were drawn tight over the windows. But he could hear her sobs.
4: Oh, nobody loves me. How could you? This will not do. This won't do at all.
2: He came over all hot and furious at the injustice. How dare a dragon get above himself and start demanding a princess for his lunch?
3: Let me ride along with you, said the boy, and I'll speak to this dragon and tell him how to behave himself better.
2: As you like, said the coachman, but I dare say he'll just breathe fire and pestilence on you.
3: I'll take that risk, said the boy.
2: And so the coach rumbled on. When they reached the edge of the swamp, the boy jumped down and rejoined his faithful dogs who had followed behind. They heard terrible rumbles, as if from the very core of the earth. But actually, it was from the dragon's tummy. Eventually, they saw the beast himself. The horrid, ugly, winged serpent he was, with the nastiest breath you ever did smell. The little dog yapped. The big dog barked. And the middle-sized dog, called Pepper, dived into the swamp and went scrambling towards the monster. When he reached the dragon, a terrible fight broke out. From where the boy and the coachman were standing, it looked as if the dragon was sure to win. But Pepper got the swamp creature by the throat and killed him. When the job was done, he ran back to the coach with one of the dragon's enormous teeth in his mouth. He dropped the gift at the foot of his master, who rewarded him with no end of praise. The coachman said,
5: "Well, well, the king's sure to be pleased as punch when he hears how his daughter's been saved from a terrible fate."
3: "I expect he shall be," said the boy. "And now I'll be on my way, because I'm impatient to make my fortune."
2: And with that, he strode off, followed by his faithful dogs. The coachman drove the princess back to the palace, where he went directly before the king to explain how things had turned out.
5: "I'm happy to say, sire, that there was no need to feed the princess to the dragon of the swamp, because I gave him a good talking to. And when he wouldn't see no sense, I sorted him out good and proper. He won't be troubling us no more, nor anyone else for that matter." "Oh, good heavens, what surprising and wonderful news," exclaimed the king, wiping a tear from his eye. "I expect you'll be wanting to give me a reward," added the coachman, just in case the king, in his joy, had overlooked what was right and just. "Yes, yes, you shall have the hand in marriage of my daughter, whom you saved so gallantly," said the king. The church bells rang out over the city, but the princess did not share in the general rejoicing.
3: "Marry that brute of a coachman!" she exclaimed. "I'd rather be fed to the dragon!"
2: The king could not go back on his word to the coachman, but seeing his daughter so distraught, he agreed to postpone the ceremony until she had recovered from the shock of recent events. Soon after, the shepherd boy came to the city. There he heard from an innkeeper that there was to be a royal wedding. The princess was to marry the coachman who had saved her from the dragon of the swamp. This news sent him flying into a rage. He marched straight down to the palace and demanded to see the king. When he came before his majesty, he said,
3: What's all this about you rewarding that conniving coachman? He's taking the credit for my dog's work, he is. It was this here Pepper that did it for that stinking dragon.
1: The king was outraged at the idea of a mutt saving the life of the princess.
5: What would you have me do? He asked. Marry my daughter to your dog?
3: I'm not asking for nothing, said the boy. Just don't tell no lies, that's all.
1: The king signalled to the guards, who slung the insolent lad into prison. And that is how, as I said at the start of the story, an innocent boy was punished unjustly. But I'm glad to say that he did not rot in jail for long. Pepper ran off to fetch salt and mustard. Just before dawn, the three dogs came to the prison. Salt brought food for his master, and Mustard wrapped his powerful jaws around the bars of the cell before tearing them out. Oh, how pleased their master was to see them, and how they happily licked his hands and face. Now the boy was more angry than ever at his treatment. He marched out of the prison and up to the palace. No guard could prevent him entering because Pepper and Mustard growled at them so fiercely and Salt yapped around their ankles. Most of the palace was asleep. But the boy was in no mood to wait for anyone to wake up, not even the king. He went directly to the royal bedroom and barged his way in. Pepper jumped onto the chest of the snoring monarch and woke him with snarls. The boy drew the curtains to let in the early morning light before going up to the bed, shaking an enormous tooth in his hand.
3: Look at this here fang. It was Pepper that took it from the mouth of the dragon. Now do you believe us?
5: Yes, yes, I believe you, said the king. Only get this creature off me.
3: Gladly, said the boy, who let out a whistle which Pepper instantly obeyed.
1: Later that morning, the king spoke to his daughter, who confirmed that it was true. She had indeed heard a great deal of barking when the dragon was being slayed. Although she had not been able to see anything from within the carriage, for the curtains were drawn and she was hiding her face beneath a pillow, she believed the lad's story. Now that she laid eyes on her true rescuer for the first time, she saw that he was not at all bad-looking. She would far rather marry him than the ugly coachman. And so it was settled. The coachman went to jail, and the lad married the princess, and he himself became a prince. Some months went by, and when it was almost Christmas, the boy recalled that he had a sister. He sent a carriage to fetch her so that she could share in his good fortune. On Christmas Day, Pepper spoke to the boy and said,
5: "Now you have remembered your family, our work is done."
1: And with that, the three dogs turned into birds and flew away to find another honest soul who was in need of their faithful service. And that was the story of the three dogs, read by me, Richard, for StoryNori.com.

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0: And now, it's time for Who's Smarted. Psst. Hey, Smarty Pants, see if you can guess where I am. Right now, I'm in a place that's kind of like a zoo, only for sea creatures. This includes fish and aquatic mammals. Yeah, I know. This is an easy one. Go ahead, call it out on three. One, two, three. Yep, I heard everyone yelling aquarium. And one person yelled SeaWorld, which is in the ballpark. And someone yelled Red Lobster, which is just no. Anyway, not only am I at the aquarium, I'm also not alone. Ooh. I am here with a new friend. But this isn't just any old friend. Why, he's...
1: a Cycrolites marcatus.
0: Wait, what now?
1: Cycrolites marcatus, better known as a blobfish. But you can call me Jam.
0: Oh, okay. Nice to officially meet you, Jam. But wait, there's more. We are joined by another fishy friend, and you are...
2: I'm a barrel-eye fish. Call me Barry.
0: Ah, nice to meet you too, Barry.
3: Don't forget me down here. I'm a peacock mantis shrimp.
0: Oh, I didn't even see you. Do you have a cute, regular name too?
3: I sure do. My name is Rainbow.
0: Ah, nice to meet you, Rainbow.
4: Hey, don't sleep on me. So, the name's Glow, and I'm an anglerfish.
0: Oh boy, okay. Nice to meet you, Glow, and Rainbow, and Barry, and Jam. Whew! Smarty Pants, you're probably wondering why I'm here at the aquarium talking to these particular sea creatures. Well, let's just say these are not the typical fish you see swimming around in an aquarium or the ocean. Nope. These are what we might refer to as unusual sea creatures.
2: Unusual? How so?
1: Is it because of my name? There aren't too many fish named Jam.
0: No, it's not because of your names. It has more to do with how you look compared to most other sea creatures.
4: If you ask me, they're the ones that look unusual. They don't even have a bioluminescent lure protruding from a modified dorsal fin spine.
0: Exactly my point. So, Smarty Pants, what do these unusual sea creatures look like? Where can you find them in the ocean? Why do they look so unique? And how likely is it that you'd come in contact with any of them? Get ready to plunge into the deep sea for another whiff of science and history on...
5: Who's Smarted? Who's Smarted? Who's smart? Is it you? Is it me? Is it science or history? Listen up, everyone. We make smarting lots of fun on Who's Smarted?
0: Okay, Smarty Pants, I'm going to describe three unusual-looking sea creatures, and I want you to call out whether you think it's real or not. Got it? Okay. Sea creature number one is a gelatinous pink blob with a sad, droopy face and a large, bulbous, human-looking nose. Did you say real? Great job. That actually describes a blobfish.
1: Hey, who are you calling sad and droopy? I'm happy and upbeat.
0: Sorry, Jam. Okay, sea creature number two has a translucent, or see-through, head that is filled with liquid to protect two large, bright green, tube-shaped eyes that can look straight up. Did you say real? Great job, because that actually describes a barrel-eye fish.
2: If you notice, my eyes can also rotate forward, helping me search for prey.
0: Kind of like a spinning barrel, hence the name barrel-eye fish.
2: I'm surprised they don't call you beady-eyed narrator.
0: Moving on. Sea creature number three is a yellow, porous square with a long, pointy nose, big blue eyes with eyelashes, a red tie, orange pants, and a belt. And he laughs like this. Did you say not real? Of course he isn't real. Why, that's SpongeBob SquarePants. But the first two sea creatures are probably weirder looking than anything on SpongeBob. And the fact remains, while you may have seen movies with strange imaginary sea creatures, some of the creatures living in the ocean are just as unusual as anything you'd see in a movie.
4: Hey, you never know what you're gonna catch when you go fishing. I could just imagine the surprise someone might have if they reeled one of us in.
0: You got that right. Smarty Pants, what would you do if you found yourself suddenly face to face with a fish that looked like a big blob? No offense, Jam.
1: None taken, trustee. The fact is, I do look like a blob, mostly because of my lack of muscles and bones. Thankfully, the pressure of the ocean helps me keep my shape. And even though blobfish are a very pretty shade of pink, the blobfish was voted the ugliest animal in the world in a poll taken by the Ugly Animal Preservation Society.
0: Oh no, Jam, I'm so sorry to hear that. That must have hurt your feelings.
1: Not at all. The Ugly Animal Preservation Society uses humor to raise awareness for threatened animals that aren't traditionally considered cute and might be overlooked for research and protection. Human activity has caused danger to blobfish's lives, and let's face it, we can't all be as cute as pandas.
6: Aww?
0: I know we gave a brief description earlier, but Jam, can you tell the Smarty Pants a bit more about what a blobfish looks like?
1: Well, like I said, we're pink. But get this, another name for the blobfish is Fathead Sculpin.
0: Yikes, no wonder you look so sad. Between being named the world's ugliest animal and being called a Fathead Sculpin, that's a lot.
1: Yeah, don't sweat it, trusty. Besides, I don't have a fat head so much as I have a jelly-like body.
0: A jelly-like body? Smarty Pants, true or false? A blobfish is a type of jellyfish, or the more preferred term, sea jelly.
1: If you said false, nice job! Even though a blobfish has a jelly-like body, we're definitely not sea jellies. We're fish!
0: Right. So where do blobfish live?
1: We live in the deep ocean waters off of the coast of Australia, Tasmania, and New Zealand.
0: I see. And what's it like living in the deep ocean waters?
1: Our squishy bodies actually help us survive in that environment. Like I said, we don't have a lot of bones or muscle, and the bones we do have are pretty soft.
0: Smarty Pants, are you thinking what I'm thinking? How could soft bones help anyone survive? Aren't bones supposed to be hard?
1: Not if you're a blobfish. In the ocean depth, the water pressure is very strong. Our soft bones help us to avoid being crushed by the water pressure.
0: Ah, that makes sense. I wouldn't want you to get crushed.
1: There's also a body part that blobfish don't have, that most fish do.
0: Smarty Pants, any idea what that is? Is it A, fins, B, a swim bladder, or C, gills?
1: If you said B, a swim bladder.
0: Well done, Smarty Pants. But also, can you please explain what a swim bladder is? I'm kind of picturing water wings, but I'm pretty sure it's not that.
1: Actually, trusty, a swim bladder is kind of like the water rings a child might wear in a pool to stay afloat. Only water rings are worn on the outside, whereas a swim bladder is an internal organ that fills up with gas or releases gas, allowing fish to achieve buoyancy, also known as floating.
0: Oh, wow. But wait, how do blobfish float without one?
1: We don't.
0: Oh, so you just sit there on the bottom of the ocean?
1: Nope. It turns out our jelly-like bodies are useful for something else. They help us move along the bottom of the ocean. It's technically floating, but it's a different kind of floating that other fish do.
0: Huh, I guess it's good to be a squishy fishy. And speaking of unusual fish, I gotta say, Barry the barreleye fish is unlike anything I've ever seen before.
2: No doubt. Barreleye fish have been described as looking like alien spaceships with kissing lips.
0: No offense, but that's pretty weird and a little gross.
2: Relax, trustee. The green blobs you see in my head aren't really aliens.
0: Smarty Pants, do you remember what the bright green tubes really are? Why, of course, they're the barreleye fish's eyes. But why are they such a bright green?
2: The green blobs are the lens of the barreleye fish's eyes.
0: Aha! Smarty Pants, in case you didn't know, the lens of your eyes, or in this case, a barreleye fish's eyes, absorbs, focuses, and directs the light that comes in.
2: And the green color of the lens is how barrelfish's eyes filter out sunlight, so barrelfish can better see the glow of bioluminescent animals.
0: Ooh, big word alert! Smarty Pants, do you know what bioluminescent means?
4: It means animals that make their own light. Like me, the anglerfish.
6: Whoa.
0: Interesting. Thanks for that, Glow. But wait, how good is a barrel eye fish's eyesight? After all, there's very little light deep in the ocean where you live.
2: That depends on what we're looking at. We have great binocular vision for judging depth and tracking and attacking prey. But we aren't very good at looking sideways.
0: Oh well, nobody's perfect.
2: But even if we can't see our prey, there's something special we can do to make sure we get it.
0: Which is?
2: We have large fins that let us stay motionless in the water for sneak attacks.
0: I see. And what does a barrel-eye fish eat?
2: Mostly zooplankton and small crustaceans.
3: Yeah, well, let me just say, even though a peacock mantis shrimp is a crustacean, you might want to think twice about eating us.
0: Ooh, now I'm curious to hear about that. And we'll find out the answer right after this quick break and a word from our sponsors. Now back to Who Smarted. As we just learned, Barry the barrel-eye fish likes to eat small crustaceans, but he's been warned not to try to eat Rainbow, a peacock mantis shrimp. Smarty Pants, why do you think that is? Is it because A, peacock mantis shrimp pack a powerful punch? B, peacock mantis shrimp are poisonous? Or C, peacock mantis shrimp taste like...
6: Who wants meat cake?
0: Trust me, Grandma, nobody in the aquarium wants meat cake. Nope, the correct answer is A, peacock mantis shrimp pack a powerful punch. But just how powerful is it?
3: Our punch is strong enough to break shells, crack glass, and even stun or kill our prey.
0: Impressive. Not at all what I expected from a small animal that looks like a rainbow came to life and started scuttling about.
3: Hey, just because I'm cute and colorful doesn't mean you should mess with me. And a peacock mantis shrimp's punch isn't the only unusual thing about us. Our vision also makes us different. Scientists don't understand exactly how our eyes work, but they believe we might process images quickly inside our eyes without having to send a lot of information to our brains. This is helpful because our brains are small.
0: You know, I'm pretty sure listening to Who Smarted can help your brain grow. But now that I think of it, it's probably hard to get podcasts in the ocean where you live. Speaking of, where do peacock mantis shrimp live?
3: We usually live in crevices and burrows on the ocean floor and among corals. Our colorful body, which resembles a rainbow or a peacock, helps us blend in with our surroundings.
0: But other than your colorful body, you pretty much resemble regular shrimp, wouldn't you say?
3: Yep, but a shrimp that will knock your block off.
7: Knockout.
0: All right, moving on. We're down to our final weird sea creature, Glow the anglerfish. What do you want to tell us about yourself?
4: Well, did you know that there are over 300 species of anglerfish? And we usually live in the Atlantic and Antarctic oceans, everywhere from continental shelves to the deepest part of the ocean.
0: Interesting. Smarty Pants, true or false? All species of anglerfish are bioluminescent, meaning they provide their own light. The answer is...
4: false.
0: Really?
4: Really. Not only are some species of anglerfish non-bioluminescent, as it turns out, only female anglerfish, like me, can make their own light.
8: Whoa.
0: Smarty Pants, are you as surprised as I am?
4: What can I say? The female deep-sea anglerfish is much bigger than the male, and a much better ambush predator. And our light, which is at the end of a dorsal fin spine between our eyes, helps us find our prey, mostly small fish and crustaceans. The male anglerfish often attaches itself to a female anglerfish and nibbles the scraps floating nearby.
0: Wow, my mind is blown. Last question for all of you. What are the chances of people encountering you in the ocean?
4: Pretty slim. Deep sea anglerfish live deep in the ocean, where people just don't go.
1: Same for blobfish.
2: Same for barrel-eye fish.
3: You might see a peacock mantis shrimp if you're an adventurous scuba diver. Just be sure not to make me angry.
7: Knockout.
0: A big shout-out to Super Smarty fan Ashi in Texas. 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Wow! We can't thank you enough for supporting the show, and we're so happy to have you smarting with us. This episode, Weird Sea Creatures, was written by Sarah Sweetick and voiced by Mike Previti, Chris Okawa, Sarah Sweetick, Kim Davis, and Jerry Kolber. Technical direction and sound design by Josh Hahn. Our associate producer is Max Kamaski. The theme song is by Brian Suarez, with lyrics written and performed by Adam Tex Davis. Who Smarted was created and produced by Adam Tex Davis and Jerry Kolber. This has been an Atomic Audio production.
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You're listening to ICANN, and this is the International Dance Hour. Coming up, we're going to hear about a giraffe and a penguin. But right now, let's stay in the United States for this classic song, Row, Row Your Boat.

0: This is how you say good morning in Mandarin. 早上好.
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1: What If World is coming up next?

0: Hey there, folks, and welcome back to What If World, the show where your questions and ideas inspire off-the-cuff stories. I'm Mr. Eric, your host, and today we've got another double question story. I know we don't do a lot of email questions. Mostly we get them from people who call in at 205-605-WHAT. But I want you all to know I still check every email, I still listen to every voicemail, I still wish every day that I could give all of you stories. So let's listen to our first question from Cyrus.
1: Hi, my name is Cyrus, and I live in Germany, and I like dinosaurs, and my question is, which creatures had a chance to be alive?
0: All right, Cyrus, you are a well-spoken young man. And I like how you worded your question. Very interesting. What if chairs had a chance to be alive? All right, now let's hop back across the pond and get a question from Max in Medford, Massachusetts. Now, he and his dad just emailed it in. And when that happens, I usually ask a friend to read it. Hey, Stevie the Fleasel, you want to read this question for us? Hey, Miss Derek, you made me fly all the way in from What If World just to read some kid's question. Well, he's from Medford, Mass, and you kind of have a Massachusetts accent.
2: Hold on, wait a minute. I got a new what city accent. Don't confuse him.
0: I know, but it's more the way you say your R's. Are you kidding me? Are you goofing around on me?
2: I'm just messing with you, Mr. Eric. Of course I'll read his question. All your city characters have the same accent anyway.
0: Whoa, hey, that's not fair.
2: Okay, here we go. Max asks, what if magicians came from the future and smelled like garbage and made everything better?
0: That's an amazing question.
2: Yeah, and you'll notice I did a great job saying all the ahs.
0: Yeah.
2: All right, well, I double parked and it's wicked hard to get out of those spaces, so
0: see you later, Stevie.
2: All right, enjoy your story about chairs and dinosaurs and garbage.
0: You know what, Stevie? I will. Thank you. And I hope you folks at home enjoy it too.
3: Like many What If World stories, this week's begins at the observatorium.
4: Run, run, move!
0: A burly magician wearing battered black armor burst in through the door of the observatorium. The dinosaurs were tight on his heels.
5: Make way, coming through!
0: Another magician rolled in after him.
5: We got Chiborgs,
0: she said, and her dirty-faced friend looked back. A T-Rex stomped towards them, and riding atop it was a large wooden chair.
4: Is that him? Is that...
5: Yeah, it's Thronos. We're doomed!
0: The bigger magician pulled out a stinky green potion.
4: We've only got enough for one jump.
5: Then we better make it count.
0: It was the year 2099, and the ruins of the Learnatorium were being battered by chair legs, shot from 100 different directions. She grabbed the potion from her friend and smashed it on the ground. Then she used that stinky green glop to help her cast a spell.
5: I hope this works!
0: Three giant triceratops horns ripped through one of the walls beside them. And the two magicians put their hands together and... A stinky green mist started swirling around them. The Triceratops burst through the wall, a legion of chairs galloping in beside it. But the two magicians were nowhere in sight.
6: Oh, what a lovely day to make a chair for a dinosaur, said Abacus P. Grumbler.
0: It was the year 2017, and Q-Rex had come over asking for a favor.
6: I'm really excited too, Abacus. You have no idea how hard it is to find a chair when you're a Tyrannosaurus.
7: Oh, I know exactly how hard it is. I spent a summer as a Tyrannosaurus after a spell gone wrong. Funny story, it's very hard to use a wand with little T-Rex arms.
0: That's not super funny, it's a little offensive to T-Rexes.
7: No, I'm just saying I know what you are going through, and
0: I'm not sure you do. I've spent my whole life as a T-Rex. I can never find a place to sit. Almost everyone's afraid of me, and people think I'm bad just because I'm a carnivore.
7: Well, this chair will be the end of all of that. It's my crowning achievement.
0: And Abacus pulled the sheet off the giant chair in the middle of his laboratory.
7: I think I'll call it Thronos.
8: Chairs don't need names.
0: Oh, but this chair does,
7: because it's so special.
8: I just wanted a chair that was strong enough to hold my massive weight.
7: No, my boy, you want a chair that can solve all of your problems. Worried about people being afraid of you? This chair can make you 100 times cuter, and it can conjure complete proteins. A cruelty-free feast for any carnivore.
0: That's not really what I paid for.
7: Oh, nonsense, it's better than what you paid for.
0: And as he started incanting, a little stinky green whirlwind started spinning beside him, getting bigger and bigger.
7: Cherry Garcia and Throny Baloney, you'll get to sit and I'll make lots of money.
5: You can't force a rhyme like that in magic.
9: What do you mean? I make rhymes like that all the time.
10: And how often does your magic go catastrophically wrong?
9: Almost every time.
3: Oh, I'm sorry, but where did you come from and why do you smell so bad?
10: There's no time to explain. That chair is gonna destroy the world. And she raised her wand toward the throne.
3: No, that chair's going to save the world. 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Stand.
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10: Then you're the only one powerful enough to destroy it.
11: Do I have a say in any of this?
3: It was the chair. Its cushion was moving up and down, along with the wooden bottom, so it kind of looked like a mouth.
11: I don't want to be destroyed, I just don't want to be sat on.
3: But you're supposed to be my chair, said Q-Rex, moving over to take a seat.
10: If that's Thronos, then that must be Conqueror Rex.
3: And the burly magician raised his wand toward Q-Rex.
9: There's a lot of shouting and wand-raising, and I think we all just need to have a good sit.
11: And maybe they open a window. It smells like garbage.
10: Don't you dare let out that garbage stink.
5: We need garbage to cast our magic.
11: And don't you dare sit on me. This is where my mouth is. If you sit on me, I won't be able to talk.
3: This is why I didn't want a super chair. Now I can't even sit in it.
9: So there's still a few kinks to work out.
10: Oslo is going to take over the world.
9: I said a few kinks.
11: We're getting off on the wrong foot here. I'm Thronos. Nice to meet y'all.
10: We've already met you. In the future. Many times.
11: Well, now we're meeting in the present.
9: You see, he's so polite.
10: He's just disguising himself with cuteness. It's one of the powers you gave him.
11: If you're going to criticize my magic, I should at least know your name first.
10: I'm Debris.
3: Debris like old broken up trash?
10: No, it's spelled differently. D-E-B-R-I-E.
11: Right. And I suppose his name is Gary Badge?
10: No, it's Filth. P-H-I-L-T-H.
11: Oh, that's enough talk.
10: Abacus, sit on him before he gets too powerful.
9: I am tired from all that magic.
11: Not one step closer,
3: said Thronos, and the dinosaur-sized chair flew up in the air.
11: Whoever sits on me controls me, but whoever I sit on...
3: And the throne flew on top of Q-Rex's back.
9: Oh, hey, that tickles, master. What is thy bidding?
11: Why don't we just get on out of here?
3: And with a roar,
11: yeah.
3: Q-Rex charged through one of the walls of the observatorium.
11: And hey, if you all want to sit... Here's some chairs for you.
3: And they heard as every chair throughout the entire observatorium came to life.
10: Cyborgs.
5: It has begun.
11: Oh, is that like a cyborg that makes chai tea? What a lovely invention.
10: No, they're mindless chairbots bent on destroying mankind.
3: The cyborgs were rushing into the observatorium. Debris and filth were blasting with their wands, and every time their whistling wands hit a chair... A Chiborg stopped in its tracks.
9: You could have called them chairboards.
5: Abacus, we're being overrun. Use your magic.
3: And Abacus raised his wand.
11: It's just now all I can think about is chai tea.
3: And just like that, a wave of chai tea burst from the tip of his wand and whoosh, flooded all the chairs back out of the room.
9: Pretty impressive. And I didn't even smell like garbage while casting it.
10: Hey, we use garbage to cast our spells because it makes the world a better place.
4: Except in our smelly vicinity.
9: Wow, that's impressive. To cast that chai tea spell, I had to squeeze out 1,000 tea bags all over the world.
4: That's why in the future the world's a pile of garbage with dinosaur-riding chairs ruling over us.
9: I can't help but feel partly responsible.
10: You're entirely responsible.
3: Debris took off her moldy old boots and peeled away her stinky socks.
10: Maybe we can get enough garbage for one more jump.
9: You're going to travel in time again?
4: We failed in this timeline. We've got to go back even farther and cut down the tree
9: that Thronos is made of. More time travel is not going to solve your problems. I've learned that the hard way. We've got to go save Q-Rex and undo my reckless magic. And if you need garbage, I've got a whole attic full of old wands and wand chargers and wand cases and some wandy sticks.
4: What in the infinite trash heap is a wandy stick?
9: It's like if you want a wand to, like, stretch out and cast a spell back at you. I don't know. They're pretty useless.
3: And so Debris, Filth, and Abacus went up to the attic and collected all the garbage they could find. And then, with a pungent flick of Debris's wand, they puffed away in a green cloud to appear right in front of Thronos and Conqueror Rex.
12: Thronos, should I destroy them?
9: Absolutely, and you can drop the accent.
3: And Conqueror Rex roared, "Rawr!" Okay, and bared his massive teeth.
9: You know, I just remembered the T-Rexes are scary, so maybe just poof us away, please.
3: But Debris and Filth were already leaping into action, turning old wand accessories into powerful magic. But it bounced right off the enraged dinosaur.
13: I'll be taking those.
3: And Conqueror Rex crunched down on the future magician's wands. And a cloud of noxious gas flew out of the broken wands.
11: Yeah, I'm happy I don't have a nose right now.
9: You may not have a nose, but I've built you with a heart.
11: Nuh-uh, I'm made of wood.
9: I meant a metaphorical heart.
11: Would you just hold still so my dinosaur can eat you already?
9: I'd rather not. Ha-ha!
3: And Abacus used some garbage magic of his own. His old chargers disappeared, and he got a supercharge of speed in return.
9: Zip, zap, come and get me.
11: Why won't you let me destroy you?
9: Because you have no right to destroy us.
4: You're just a chair.
9: Why don't you get sat in?
3: And Abacus ran up the T-Rex's tail, a smelly cloud trailing behind him, and jumped to sit, but stopped himself.
11: No! Why aren't you sitting in me?
3: And Abacus was holding himself just an inch off of Thronos's cushion.
9: I'm trying to prove a point.
10: What point? We've won! Just sit on him!
4: Then you'll be in control.
9: But controlling another person is wrong.
10: It's not a person.
4: It's a chair.
11: If you two are gonna keep arguing...
9: Oh dear.
3: And the T-Rex bucked up and threw Abacus down and then pinned him with his foot.
9: Well, you haven't destroyed me yet. Maybe you do have a heart after all.
11: No, well, it just didn't seem fair to crush you after...
9: After I treated you fairly?
11: Yeah, well, I thought all creatures just wanted to sit on me.
3: So you decided to sit on us instead. Debris and Filth grabbed a pair of Abacus's old wands and were trying to sneak around Thronos.
11: But I had this plan to destroy humanity and use all the dinosaurs as my soldiers, and it was gonna be super cool.
3: Yeah, super cool, said Conqueror Rex. He was still under Thronos's control.
9: And I pictured a future where all my dinosaurs had super chairs, but...
3: And Debris and Filth lashed out with the last scraps of their magic. But their old wands malfunctioned.
4: And I pictured a world where there weren't any more chairs.
10: Or dinosaurs. But maybe saving our world doesn't mean ending theirs.
9: Now you're ducking. Thronos, please get off of Q-Rex. Oh, well, I'm sorry. The giant chair floated up off of the dinosaur.
13: Oh, that feels so much better. From now on, I won't ever sit on anything that knows it's being sat on.
11: And I'll start trying to pick a new future.
9: And I'll start trying to use garbage magic.
10: We don't call it that.
4: Yeah, it's just regular magic to us.
9: Maybe malodorous magic.
13: Oh, Amicus.
10: Maybe smell spells.
11: We done here.
4: Yeah, I think so. Hey, wanna come with us to the future?
10: See what it looks like now?
11: Sure do. Have a seat.
10: Huh? What?
11: I meant on my arms. I can carry you two like nothing.
3: And with one last gassy poof, debris, filth, and Thronos, we're back in the future.
13: So, Amicus, asked Q-Rex, do you think you could make me a chair that doesn't have a mind of its own?
9: Oh, I've already got a few smell spells in mind. I'll need piles of garbage to fuel my magic.
13: You know, Abacus, I think I'll just buy a big mattress.
9: Why waste your money? I could make you a giant super bed out of 30 soiled mattresses wrapped up in old seaweed.
3: Q-Rex, where'd you go? And Abacus saw, against the setting sun, the distant outline of a Tyrannosaurus running for the hills. The end. I hope you liked your story. I'd like to thank Karen Marshall O'Keefe, my editor and producer, Craig Martinson for our awesome theme song, and Jason O'Keefe for our artwork, as well as all you kids at home who know you aren't better than any other kids, even if you're good at different stuff. Until we meet again, keep wondering.

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5: Maestro Classics presents Juanita the Spanish Lobster. And right now, some piano music called Polonaise, which is French for Polish.
6: This piece was composed by Beethoven.

Polonaise. That's French for Polish. We're off to Wales, a country in the United Kingdom, for this story from Maestro Classics, Juanita the Spanish Lobster.

She was a big Spanish lady lobster, and she lived in a grotto at the bottom of the sea, just off the coast of Wales. There, she could have been happy with all the other lobsters knitting seaweed all day long. But not Juanita. She was tired of the sea. She wanted to see what things were like on the land. Every evening she would clatter out of her grotto and sing her angry Spanish song and stamp an angry Spanish dance. 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

0: 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Diddly do. And when they had finished singing, Juanita would say,
1: Ah, shut up, you make me sick, eh?
0: She was very rude to the other lobsters, but they just ignored her. Except one rather small lobster named Caradoc. He was very fond of Juanita, and to try to make her happy, he would sometimes take her a small bouquet of bladderwrack and sing outside her grotto.

0: And when he had finished singing, Juanita would say,
1: Ah, shut up, you make me sick, eh? All you Welsh lobsters sing all the time. Why don't you take me to the land? Why don't you take Juanita to the land, eh?
0: You can't go to the land, Juanita. That's silly for a lobster.
1: Ah, shut up, you make me sick, eh?
0: And then, one day, as Juanita sat brooding and thinking in her grotto, she heard a strange noise coming from afar.

0: sea, gently gliding, came Blubber, the baby seal. Everyone called him Blubber because he was rather plump. He was also rather greedy, and he suffered from hiccups.
1: Yep.
0: He always came down to the bottom of the sea to sleep.
1: Yep.
0: And he always sang himself to sleep with a deep sea cradle song.

0: Night hermit crab, it's getting dark. Night, night dogfish, night, night ray, night, night John Dory, it's the end of the day. And as he slept, he snored and blew bubbles one at a time, and in each bubble was a beautiful blubber dream. And then something else came falling down through the darkening green water. It was a strange-looking wickerwork basket on the end of a thick rope. Juanita had never seen anything like it before. She was fascinated and woke up Blubber.
1: Hey, Blubber, you go to the land sometime, eh? Tell Juanita, what's this, eh?
2: That? Oh, that, yes. That's a lobster pot. Quite common on land. Often seen lobsters in them. I think they go for rides in them. Yes.
1: Lobsters go for rides in them to the land?
2: Oh, yes. Definitely to the land. Oh, yes, yes. Pardon.
0: And before you could say, mañana, Juanita climbed to the top of the lobster pot, dropped down inside, and started to dance. Suddenly, along came Caradoc, and he saw Juanita in the lobster pot.
3: Juanita, what are you doing down in there? You can't get out! You've fallen for the wicked wiles of man. He's trapped you!

What? Boiled alive and eaten? Oh, mamma mia, please, karate amigo mio, please help Juanita, hey? And Karadec battered at the lobster pot with all his might. And Juanita battered with all her might.

But it was no good. The lobster pot was tough and strong. Juanita was doomed to be boiled alive and eaten. And the sea grew darker and darker. Then Caradoc had an idea. He scampered about the ocean bed collecting long strands of leathery seaweed, and he started knitting the seaweed into a tough, strong rope. And he knitted and knitted all night until he'd got a rope long enough to go through the lobster pot and right around the rock where the lobsters lived. And shortly after dawn, there was a heave on the lobster pot from above. The basket work creaked. And creaked. And creaked. The fishermen were trying to haul Juanita away to be boiled alive and eaten, but Caradoc seaweed rope was holding. And it held. And it held, and it held, when suddenly, bang! The lobster pot shattered in two, and Juanita was saved. She never tried to go to the land again. The other lobsters never quite knew why Juanita had suddenly become so contented. She spent her evenings in her grotto with Caradoc, knitting, singing, and dancing.

like it, I like it, I love it, I love it, I like it, I like it, I love it, I love it, I like it, I like it, I love it, I love it, I like it, I like it, I love it, I love it, I and Blubber the Seal, sound asleep, never knew anything about anything.

Can you believe that the man who wrote the story of Juanita the Spanish Lobster was originally a pig farmer? Would you like to hear how Johnny Morris the pig farmer became Johnny Morris the well-known British television personality? Good, I thought so. Johnny Morris owned a pig farm, but Johnny Morris was not just any pig farmer. Johnny Morris was a pig farmer with a magnificent sense of humor. Every day when Johnny Morris finished tending the pigs, he would head down to the local pub where he would tell outrageous stories about the day on the farm. All of his animals had voices and personalities, and each one of them had something to say about the day on the farm. Day after day, week after week, month after month, Johnny Morris entertained the people at the local pub. And then one day, when a television producer was sitting there having something to eat, Johnny Morris began. In no time, the television producer realized that he had stumbled upon a marvelous talent. And before long, Johnny Morris, the pig farmer, had been transformed into Johnny Morris, the famous television personality. For years, Johnny Morris and his production team traveled to zoos all across Europe. They filmed interviews not with the zoo directors or animal keepers or the veterinarians. They interviewed the animals. Johnny Morris's program, Animal Magic, was definitely educational television, for he really did know a great deal about animals and their natural habitats. But what made Johnny Morris famous was not Johnny Morris the interviewer at the zoo. What made Johnny Morris famous were his animal guests. Johnny Morris created voices and personalities for every animal he ever interviewed. And just as he had been very funny giving personalities to pigs, Johnny Morris was very funny being a giraffe or a cobra. Because Johnny Morris was famous, and because all English parents knew that their children watched Animal Magic, many orchestras invited him to narrate Peter and the Wolf. He liked the music of Prokofiev very well, but he found the part for the narrator rather dull. After all, this was a man who had ventured into the lion's den, the bear's pit, and the tiger's cave. This was the man who, when he had tried to wash the elephants one day, found the elephants grabbing the hose and dousing him. Nevertheless, because everyone who had seen him on television wanted to see him live, orchestras invited him over and over again to be the narrator for Peter and the Wolf. One day, backstage after yet another performance of Peter and the Wolf, Johnny Morris threw himself down into a chair and said, "Why aren't there any other works for narrator and orchestra?" The conductor looked down at him and said, "Well, what is to stop us from writing one ourselves?" "Us?" queried Morris. "Yes. You write the story, and I'll write the music," the conductor offered. Soon the story of Juanita the Spanish Lobster arrived in the mail, and David Haslam, the conductor, began writing the score. Naturally, there were to be no boring narrator parts. Johnny Morris had created an outrageous role for himself. He was a lovesick operatic tenor, a pompous, blubbering baby seal, and a fiery Spanish dancer. Johnny Morris was not going to stand around counting measures. I often wonder why we all love Juanita. She is rude and overbearing. She ignores all the good points of the other lobsters and can think only about what she wants. She is impetuous and naive. She is nearly taken to the land and eaten. So how can we still love her? Perhaps Juanita symbolizes that wild and selfish side that exists within all of us. There are times when we would all like to say, "Ah, shut up, you're making me sick, eh?" To homework, to teachers, to caution, to rules, to parents, to brothers and sisters, to friends. But like Juanita, we usually learn that this is not a wise course of action. As the old saying goes, discretion is the better part of valor. We like Juanita because she learns her lesson, but she does not lose her spirit. She still dances in her grotto and sings her Spanish song, even though she now does a little knitting on the side.

might not know about. If you know what to listen for, you may be surprised at how many ideas a composer can put into his or her music. When composer David Haslam wrote the music for Juanita, he decided to combine Spanish music because Juanita is Spanish, and bel canto opera. Because these lobsters live off the coast of Wales, and the Welsh love to sing. When David Haslam was creating Juanita, he used several ideas found in Spanish music. First, there is this typical Spanish musical phrase, which is often associated with Spanish dancing.

Then there is the use of castanets. Traditional castanets look like two pairs of clamshells. They are made of wood and turned inward so that there is a hollow space between them. Each pair is tied together at an end, and one pair is held in each hand. When they are clapped together by the fingers, they produce a hollow clacking sound. As one practices the castanets, one can produce the most amazing combinations of rhythms. Castanets are an exciting rhythmic addition to Spanish music. Have you ever heard Agustín Lara's famous tune, Granada? Listen to the castanets.

In Juanita, there is the constant reference to the flamenco style of Spanish music, gypsy music from southern Spain that has sung and danced and played with great emotion. At the beginning, you heard a short musical excerpt from an authentic flamenco fandango. Fandangos are Spanish dances that are accompanied by guitars, with singing, stamping, and clapping. The composer was thinking about guitars playing in this style when he wanted to create the Spanish mood.

0: Now, listen to the violins of the symphony orchestra as they play pizzicato, that is, plucking their strings, or in this case, strumming their strings to imitate the sound of guitars. Perhaps, most importantly, when Juanita sings,
1: "Yeah, what a life, what a terrible life for me."

She is singing in the flamenco style, a style where the singer often wails about how miserable his or her life is. For example,

Spanish musical flavor to this wonderful story. But the composer uses a completely different style of music for Karadec. Karadec is not a wailing flamenco singer like Juanita. Karadec is an operatic tenor who sings in the bel canto style. Bel canto means beautiful singing in Italian, and operas, as you probably know, are dramatic works where everyone sings. Between about 1780 and 1900, many Italian composers, Rossini, Donizetti, Bellini, and Verdi, for example, wrote bel canto operas. To be able to compose in the bel canto style, one needed to be able to write beautiful melodies. When composer David Haslam wrote O Juanita in the bel canto style, he composed a melody that even Bellini would have been proud of.

But David Haslam is also poking fun at bel canto opera. Not only has he written a bel canto aria in the 1970s, long after everyone else has stopped composing them, he has given this beautiful aria to a lobster. This kind of comic approach, using the music from a different era where it is unexpected, is called parody. And if you know this, you will appreciate the composer's musical joke. Close your eyes and imagine a lobster standing on the stage of a large opera house and singing this romantic aria.

0: But composer David Haslam does not stop there. Bel canto operas were comprised of arias and musical filling called recitatives. The recitatives were important because that was where the story was told. In the arias, the words were often repeated over and over as the soloists sang beautiful melodies about being happy, sad, angry, or in love. But it was during the recitatives that the action took place. Because it was important to understand the words so that you knew what was going on, the accompaniment was minimal. Recitatives were accompanied simply by the occasional chord in the orchestra. Again, not able to resist making fun of Bellini and his friends, at the most dramatic point in the story, composer David Haslam has given Karadec a recitative. Listen to the theatrical chords in the orchestra.
1: Juanita, what are you doing down in there? You can't get out. You've fallen for the wicked wiles of man. He's trapped you.

Again, the humor comes from using an authentic old opera style and having it sung by a lobster. Remember, please, that parody is inspired by a love of the real thing, and the comic twist can only be enjoyed if you understand the original in the first place. So now that you know what musical influences inspired composer David Haslam to create this delightful work, perhaps you will listen to it with new educated ears. Once again, here is Juanita, the Spanish Lobster.

She was a big Spanish lady lobster, and she lived in a grotto at the bottom of the sea, just off the coast of Wales. There, she could have been happy with all the other lobsters knitting seaweed all day long. But not Juanita. She was tired of the sea. She wanted to see what things were like on the land. Every evening she would clatter out of her grotto and sing her angry Spanish song and stamp an angry Spanish dance. Yeah, what a life, what a terrible life for me.

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0: Drop one, knit one, skip one, blip one, flip one. And when they had finished singing, Juanita would say,
1: Ah, shut up, you make me sick, eh?
0: She was very rude to the other lobsters, but they just ignored her. Except one rather small lobster named Caradoc. He was very fond of Juanita, and to try to make her happy, he would sometimes take her a small bouquet of bladderwrack and sing outside her grotto.

0: And when he had finished singing, Juanita would say,
1: Ah, shut up, you make me sick, eh? All you Welsh lobsters sing all the time. 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
0: You can't go to the land, Juanita. That's silly for a lobster.
1: Ah, shut up, you make me sick, eh?
0: And then, one day, as Juanita sat brooding and thinking in her grotto, she heard a strange noise coming from afar. Ooh, ooh. And slowly, slowly down through the pale green sea, gently gliding, came Blubber, the baby seal. Everyone called him Blubber because he was rather plump. He was also rather greedy, and he suffered from hiccups.
2: Yep!
0: He always came down to the bottom of the sea to sleep.
2: Yep!
0: And he always sang himself to sleep with a deep sea cradle song.

0: night hermit crab, it's getting dark. Night, night dogfish, night, night ray, night, night John Dory, it's the end of the day. And as he slept, he snored and blew bubbles one at a time, and in each bubble was a beautiful blubber dream. And then something else came falling down through the darkening green water. It was a strange-looking wickerwork basket on the end of a thick rope. Juanita had never seen anything like it before. She was fascinated and woke up Blubber.
1: Hey, Blubber, you go to the land sometime, eh? Tell Juanita, what's this, eh?
2: That? Oh, that, yes. That's a lobster pot. Quite common on land. Often seen lobsters in them. I think they go for rides in them. Yes.
1: Lobsters go for rides in them to the land?
2: Oh, yes. Definitely to the land. Oh, yes, yes. Pardon.
0: And before you could say, mañana, Juanita climbed to the top of the lobster pot, dropped down inside, and started to dance. Suddenly, along came Karadak, and he saw Juanita in the lobster pot.
3: Juanita, what are you doing down in there? You can't get out! You've fallen for the wicked wiles of man. He's trapped you!

quite boiled alive and eaten. Oh, mamma mia, please, Karadik, amigo mio, please help Juanita, hey? And Karadik battered at the lobster pot with all his might. And Juanita battered with all her might.

But it was no good. The lobster pot was tough and strong. Juanita was doomed to be boiled alive and eaten. And the sea grew darker and darker. Then Caradoc had an idea. He scampered about the ocean bed collecting long strands of leathery seaweed, and he started knitting the seaweed into a tough, strong rope. And he knitted and knitted all night until he got a rope long enough to go through the lobster pot and right around the rock where the lobsters lived. And shortly after dawn, there was a heave on the lobster pot from above. The basketwork creaked. And creaked. And creaked. The fishermen were trying to haul Juanita away to be boiled alive and eaten, but Caradoc seaweed rope was holding. And it held, and it held, and it held, when suddenly, bang! The lobster pot shattered in two, and Juanita was saved. She never tried to go to the land again. The other lobsters never quite knew why Juanita had suddenly become so contented. She spent her evenings in her grotto with Caradoc, knitting, singing, and dancing.

I like it, I like it, I love it, I love it, I like it, I like it, I love it, I love it, I like it, I like it, I love it, I love it, I like it, I like it, I love it, I love it, I And Blubber the Seal, sound asleep, never knew anything about anything.

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That's an Italian song called Reviewing the Lesson. We're going to stick around in Italy for a dance lesson. Let's learn how to do the Italian folk dance, Tarantella. Tarantellas traditionally use a tambourine, and that sounds a little like this. If you have a tambourine handy, grab it or just clap along to the beat.

You've listened to two types of tarantellas. One was the grand tarantella, and that last piece was called dance. Those are two types of Italian folk dances. And this next piece is a polka. To polka, stand with your feet next to one another. Take a step with your left foot to the left. Hop with your right foot so that way your feet are next to one another. Now take a step with your right foot back and hop until both of your feet are next to one another. Together, step, hop. Together, step, hop. Give it a try during this Italian polka, the Polka Italian, and you're going to hear three guitars.

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How's your polka coming? Are you able to step and hop to the beat? Here's a challenge for you. This is a fast polka. Can you keep up?

That was a pizzicato polka. Get your art supplies ready because coming up is art time. But right now, here's another polka.

More music from Italy. We're headed to Taiwan. This is four Taiwanese folk songs performed by a quartet.

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That was gravity. In outer space, you are weightless. And this next piece of music is based on the farthest planet away from the sun. Neptune is named after the Roman god of the sea. It's dark blue and has dark spots on its surface. What does Neptune look like to you?

That was Mars, the bringer of war. And now we're headed to Venus, which is the bringer of peace. What colors to you are peaceful? Is it the color blue or purple, green or yellow? On your piece of paper, make this next planet the most peaceful planet you can think of.

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0: One jump ahead of the hoofbeats. 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
1: That was One Jump Ahead from Disney's Aladdin. Did you ever wonder what your pets do when you're not at home? Well, here's the secret life of pets.

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1: This is an underwater adventure. 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This is I Can on HD2.

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0: bad intentions. Let's face it, a person like her could really ruin your whole day.
1: This is iCat.
2: That's it. Come on now. Let's sing it.
3: When you get in trouble and you don't know right from wrong, give a little whistle. Give a little whistle. When you meet temptation and the urge is very strong, give a little whistle. Give a little whistle. Not just a little squeak, pucker up and blow. And if your whistle's weak, yell,
4: Jiminy Cricket,
2: rock!
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And don't spend your time looking around for something you want that can't be found. When you find out you can live without it and go along.

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Coming up is story time, and my friend Edmund Stone is going to tell us about the Emperor's new clothes. But right now, this is The Adventures of Robin Hood,

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If I Can't Love Her, from Beauty and the Beast. 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Astronauts get to live in outer space, and one of the planets they get to look at is Jupiter.

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0: We just heard 18-year-old cellist Jan Vargas Nedvecki from Wilmette, Illinois, perform the third movement of Sonata in D Major by 18th-century composer Pietro Locatelli, arranged by 19th-century cellist Carlo Alfredo Piatti. Welcome to From the Top, where outstanding young musicians come to play. I'm your host, pianist Peter Dugan. Today's show toggles between pieces in major and minor keys. The distinction between the two is one of the first harmonic lessons we learn as young musicians, the concept and essential guide for shaping the overall character of a composition. I'm excited to hear how our young artists express the nuances of these tonalities in their performances today. The piece we just heard in the bright and sunny key of D major comes from the Baroque era, when a piece of music took on a specific emotional affect dictated by its key, along with tempo and phrasing. There's even a musical theory called the Doctrine of Affections from that time period. Now let's meet cellist Jan Vargas Nedvecki, who we just heard embracing the exuberance of Locatelli's D major sonata. Jan, hey, welcome to From the Top.
1: Thank you for having me.
0: I just love the energy you bring to this piece. You played it with so much creativity, charm, passion. It was a delight to play it with you.
1: It was really a delight to play with you too.
0: This piece is interesting because the original violin sonata it's based on is Baroque. And then Piatti was this virtuoso from the Romantic era. How does the music speak to you?
1: For me, it's really a combination of both. I feel like some sections feel so Baroque, but there's also some sections you can really tell it's Piatti writing it, especially, you know, those really virtuosic sections. I love to play them more romantic just to show the difference between the two composers.
0: Jan, could you actually play a spot that you feel sounds very Baroque?
1: Yeah, for sure.

0: Yeah, totally. It has that poise and lilt. Now give me something juicy and romantic. So beautiful.
1: Yeah, I really love it.
0: How did you find your way to the cello?
1: My sister plays the piano. She got accepted to a music festival in Europe when she was about 15. So I was like five. Our family all went with her. It was a festival called Musica Mundi in Belgium. She played a lot of chamber music there. My favorite instrument when I was, you know, listening to her groups was definitely the cello. It just felt so free and so natural, and the people who played it, they all came from the same teacher in Belarus. They all had like long hair and they played it.
0: Rock stars.
1: Rock stars. Kind of like rock stars. And I'm like, I want to play that instrument. So I came home and I started taking lessons.
0: Wow.
1: Coincidentally, I was accepted into the same music camp as my sister was. Musica Mundi in Belgium. So I went there.
0: Oh, full circle.
1: Yeah. And the same cello teacher that taught those people I was telling you about before, he gave me lessons there. And he was this Belarusian man, Vladimir Perlin, you know, and the lessons were very unique. It was very old school, very Russian style. But after that, he would come over here to Chicago from Belarus and live with us for 2 weeks for a couple of years. He was basically my teacher throughout the next few years until I found a new teacher here.
0: Wow. Do you speak any Russian?
1: I do, not very well, but I speak some Russian. I can understand it for sure.
0: Wow.
1: He only spoke Russian too.
0: Oh, so your lessons were only in Russian?
1: Oh, yes, yes.
0: That's pretty intense. What do you like to do when you take a break from practicing and from schoolwork?
1: When I'm traveling, I love to hike. Mm. That's really one of my favorite things.
0: Are you a speed hiker? Let me get to the top as quick as I can.
1: Oh, yeah.
0: Or
1: stop
0: and smell the roses?
1: Oh, no. I get to the top as quick as I can.
0: Okay.
1: Yeah.
0: You would leave me way in the dust then if we were hiking together. Jan, I think you've earned yourself the right to go take a hike if you'd like. You've just played so beautifully today. And thanks for sharing your joy with me and with all of our listeners.
1: Thank you so much.
0: 18-year-old Jan Vargas-Nedvetsky from Wilmette, Illinois.
2: In great contrast to the Locatelli, we will now hear the stormy third movement of Beethoven's Sonata for Piano and Violin No. 4 in the unsettling key of A minor, performed by 16-year-old violinist Lily Sullivan from Bloomington, Indiana, with yours truly on the piano.

0: That was 16-year-old violinist Lily Sullivan from Bloomington, Indiana, performing the third movement of Beethoven's Sonata for Piano and Violin No. 4 in A minor, with me, Peter Dugan, on the piano. Now, let's meet Lily Sullivan herself. Lily, welcome to From the Top.
1: That was a beautiful performance.
2: Thank you. Thank you very much.
1: That was so much fun to play with you.
2: Thank you.
1: Where have you been honing your craft?
2: Well, particularly in chamber music, I study at the Music Institute of Chicago Academy.
1: And you're not from Chicago.
2: I'm not, no.
1: So what is that journey like?
2: It's a weekly 4.5 to 5 hour car drive, yeah.
1: So what makes it worth the time and the commitment?
2: I would say the connections and the learning experiences cultivated there most definitely make it worth it.
1: Yeah. How long have you been part of that program?
2: This is my fourth year with them, and it's such a privilege.
1: You mentioned the orchestra. You're the concertmaster of said orchestra?
2: I am, yes.
1: Congrats.
2: Thank you.
1: How long have you had the role?
2: Well, actually, I just got it. Yeah.
1: Wow.
2: Yeah.
1: Congratulations. Thanks. What does it feel like to hold that position of responsibility in a group that you've been a member of for a while?
2: It's really such a privilege because I know that our conductor is really wonderful and really meticulous. It was nice to take an audition and earn that and think, I've put in the work that I needed to. I'm learning a new skill.
1: Right, exactly. Do you come from a musical family, Lily?
2: I do not, no. My mom is a wildlife photographer. She does such extraordinary work. She travels to a lot of really interesting places. She specializes in big cats.
1: Oh, my God.
2: Like tigers and such.
1: What's her prized photo that she's captured, her most prized?
2: Well, recently she had a photo of her selected to be in the Remembering Tigers book that's coming out, and there's going to be an exhibition in London featuring that, so we're all so proud of her.
1: What would you say are the biggest challenges that you've already encountered on your journey as a young musician with professional aspirations?
2: Ooh, I would say one of my personal biggest challenges is not analyzing my playing as I'm giving a performance.
1: Yes.
2: Yeah. For me, what I noticed is, you know, anytime there would be a little imperfection or something that I wasn't quite pleased with, it would completely detract from the overall musical idea and the quality of the performance. And then I thought, you know, this isn't fair to me. This isn't fair to the composer. This isn't fair to the audience. I have to deliver a product that is whole in terms of integrity and musicianship.
1: Totally. I completely agree. Thank you, Lily, for that Beethoven performance. That will stay with me. It was so much fun.
2: Thank you. Thank you so much for having me. It was a privilege.
1: 17-year-old violinist and high school senior Lily Sullivan from Bloomington, Indiana.
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0: We're back with another piece in a major key, Bach's Prelude and Fugue in C major from Book 2 of The Well-Tempered Clavier. A new system of tuning had just been developed in this period, enabling the keyboard to be played in any key without needing to be retuned. Capitalizing on this innovation, Bach actually wrote 48 preludes and fugues, two for every major and minor key. Now, let's hear 17-year-old Caleb Sharkey from New York, New York, performing Bach's majestic Prelude and Fugue in C major, Book 2. Caleb, whenever you're ready, please take it from the top.

0: That was 17-year-old pianist Caleb Sharkey from New York, New York, performing Bach's Prelude and Fugue in C major from Book 2 of The Well-Tempered Clavier. Caleb, welcome to From the Top.
1: Thank you.
0: I hear the intelligence in your playing, the clarity of the lines and the polyphony. There's also sensitivity to harmony and nuance, and you bring yourself to the music.
1: Thank you very much.
0: Let's talk a little bit about what it means to play Bach, especially as a pianist, as someone who's playing this modern instrument.
1: Well, so for this piece specifically, one of the things that I really love about it is it really transcends a piano. When I play the piece, I can hear it on an organ because I think there's just this huge, grandiose sound. That's what I try to think about when I'm starting the piece.
0: Yeah, I heard the fullness. In general, is Bach a favorite for you?
1: Yeah, I mean, many people think that Bach is too mathematical or cerebral. I, in the past, maybe had that view, but over time, as I started to listen to him more and play him more and study him, I realized the beauty in it. And it isn't just the natural beauty of these pieces, but the beauty of these crazy mathematical things that he does. There is something beautiful about that too.
0: Right. What about some of the specific challenges of playing a Bach fugue? Have you played many?
1: I've played a few, like maybe 5 or 6, yeah. Something my teacher has me do every time I start learning a fugue is to identify all the subjects when they come in. The subject is the main, I guess, idea of the piece, because sometimes they can be really hidden, like in between the different voices and stuff. It's a little bit of a scavenger hunt.
0: Caleb, would you share with our listeners your musical journey, where it started and how you got to this moment?
1: I guess it started when I was around 6 or 7. My mom is an amateur pianist, so we have a piano at home. My first lessons were with my mom, but then I started studying with her teacher too, which was a great experience. And I also took a violin for like 2 or 3 years somewhere in the middle of
0: Wow. I didn't know that.
1: When I was like 9 or 10, maybe. I kept along with piano the whole way because it was sort of like my first love. Just something about those keys is just... Then another notable aspect of my musical journey is when I was at the Metropolitan Opera Children's Chorus.
0: Yeah.
1: That was definitely a huge part of my musical education. I learned a ton from that.
0: How many years were you taking part in the children's chorus at the Met?
1: Well, I was probably there for 3 to 4 years, but I was... Oh. Auditioning and singing in actual operas for 2 seasons, I think. So I did 6 productions.
0: So we're talking to someone who has performed on the stage at the Metropolitan Opera over 60 times. That's so cool. Which production was most memorable when you think back on it?
1: Well, I think for my musical journey and like my education, Magic Flute, it was a solo role. Unfortunately, I never made it on stage for that production. I was the understudy, or they call it the cover.
0: The cover.
1: I was very upset at the time because I just really wanted to be, they're like these three creatures on the stage. They have like these weird tattoos and stuff. And
0: oh, that's the Drei Nebchen, right?
1: The three boys.
0: The three boys.
1: Yeah.
0: That's one of the most beautiful moments of the opera.
1: Yeah. I was upset at the time, but I think it taught me how to handle rejection and, you know, that not everything you can get easily. So
0: yeah,
1: it was
0: right.
1: An important life lesson.
0: Right, for sure. I understand you're also beginning to explore composition. Any projects that you've been composing that you're excited about?
1: Well, actually, something very exciting I've been working on is an opera.
0: Whoa!
1: I started it at the beginning of last year. I'm still working on it. It's a massive project. It's based on The Great Gatsby, the book, because I read that in English class in 10th grade, and I really loved it.
0: That's a great idea. Well, Caleb, thank you so much for spending this time with us. The performance was amazing, and it's so nice to chat.
1: Thank you. You too.
0: 17-year-old pianist, singer, and composer Caleb Sharkey from New York, New York. 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
4: 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From Jarl and Pamela Mohn, focusing on civil liberties, foster youth, public radio, and the arts. And from the estate of Jane Gross, whose bequest supports NPR's commitment to creating a more informed public by distributing programming that meets the highest standards of public service in journalism.

of Susan and Gerald Slavitt. Today we've been enjoying a stellar group of young musicians whose repertoire alternates between canonical pieces in major and minor keys. Now we have an exciting new composition by 16-year-old Jack Kent Cook Young artist, composer and violinist Malik Muhammad from Chicago, Illinois. We'll now hear the first movement of Malik Muhammad's string quartet, Magnitude, written and recorded in 2024. The performers are Marion Mayuga and Matt Masaccio on violin, Mason Spencer on viola, and Francisco Malaspin on cello.

0: That was the first movement of 16-year-old composer and violinist Malik Mohammed's Magnitude, written and recorded in 2024. The performers were Marion Mayuga and Matt Masaccio on violin, Mason Spencer on viola, and Francisco Malespín on the cello. And now, let's meet this accomplished composer, violinist, and Jack Kent Cook young artist. Malik, welcome to From the Top.
1: Thank you, thank you. Thank you for having me.
2: This is such a beautiful piece you've written.
1: Thank you.
2: And the creativity you brought to the ensemble. String quartets have been written for hundreds of years now, but you did things I've never heard with the way that you incorporate rhythmic elements, the sort of repeating ostinatos. It's very unique. It feels like very you.
1: Thank you. Thank you.
2: Can you describe the intention of the first movement?
1: Okay, so the first movement is my favorite. It's the movement I was most excited to compose. It's inspired from Strung by Jessie Montgomery. When composing this piece, I worked really closely with her. So Strung has a really kind of special place in my heart. With a lot of Jessie Montgomery's pieces, she uses non-conventional ways of showing forth her music.
2: Right, like extended techniques on the instrument.
1: Yeah, I knew I wanted to do something like that.
2: So you wanted to use a rhythmic percussive element.
1: Yeah, obviously you can't write the beat on the back of the violin or the viola into the score. So when I was hearing it, I plugged a drum set in. That's how I wanted to imitate the violin, viola, and cello players. So the stomping and then the knocking on the back of the

0: Sure.
1: So you kind of get a bass drum and a snare drum.
0: Yeah, yeah.
1: Yeah, I love the way it turned out.
0: I was really nervous. It took a while for it to come together. I'm really thankful for the musicians. They did an amazing job.
1: When was the first moment when you felt like, I think I just composed a piece of music?
0: The first time I kind of had an experience with composition, we were in this recital playing Let My People Go. My music teacher at the time, Phyllis Calderon, she was working with my brother and I was bored. So I kind of played the melody in like a higher key. And she said that sounded really nice. She let me play that melody on stage when they performed. I was 7. So, you know, I didn't do much composition after that.
1: Sure.
0: During quarantine, I was with the program Chicago From Scratch. They worked with me over a period of like 8 weeks online. I didn't have a composing software, so they shared their screen. I told them what I wanted in the piece.
1: Wow, I see.
0: They were really hands-on.
1: What's a favorite experience that you've had as a composer?
0: After finally getting done with composing the piece and getting to hear it live, it's really rewarding, especially because the program I use, it sounds really robotic, so you can't really kind of hear much emotion behind it.
1: Right. The musicians breathe life into your imagination. I know you are a young man of many, many accomplishments, many interests. Could you share one or two of those other passions with me?
0: I really enjoy architecture. I was with an architecture program called ACE, Architecture, Construction, Engineering in Chicago. And then I love plants. I got into it a little after quarantine. I'd have some rare plants in my room. Like I have a variegated monstera. I have a lot of variegated philodendrons. I really just have tropical plants. My room stays very hot and humid, and there's a lot of 24-hour grow lights in my room.
1: So does that interfere with your sleep?
0: I've kind of learned to just like live with it.
1: Malik, thank you so, so much for sharing your composition with us today, for spending some time chatting with me. We're happy to have you as part of the From the Top family.
0: Thank you for having me. This was a really great opportunity.
2: 16-year-old Jack Kent Cook young artist, composer, and violinist Malik Mohammed from Chicago, Illinois. Composed by Claude Debussy, who loved the black keys of the piano, this next piece is in the key of G-flat major, supporting his recognizably dreamy, warm, and resonant palette. Let's now drift into a performance of Green from his song cycle Ariette Oubliée by 17-year-old soprano Violet Paris Hilmer from Brooklyn, New York. I'll be performing with Violet on the piano.
1: Are you ready?
3: I'm ready.
1: I'm so looking forward to making music together. Shall we take it from the top?
3: Yes.
1: Let's do it.

0: You just heard Claude Debussy's Green from his song cycle Ariette Oubliée, performed by 17-year-old soprano Violet Paris Hilmer from Brooklyn, New York, with yours truly on the piano. Violet, welcome to From the Top. What a joy to play with you.
1: Thank you. I'm happy to be here.
2: Let's talk a little bit about this text. It's a beautiful poem by Verlaine. What is its essential content?
1: I am presenting my love to someone who I'm interested in, and I have all these emotions that come with it, mostly excitement, but there's also like fear and anxiety about what they're going to say and how they'll feel about what I'm saying.
2: And yeah, don't break my heart,
1: yeah,
2: right?
1: Don't break my heart. I'm taking a risk.
2: Right.
1: And so it's a real journey. There's so many shifts. The ending is like, just let me rest here a while in this bliss.
2: Yeah, yeah. Is there something in particular that interests you in the piece?
1: Probably my favorite moment is when I say, still ringing from your kisses, I float up to like a G flat, I think.
2: Yeah.
1: Crazy.
2: Yeah. Are you particularly drawn to this kind of impressionistic French music?
1: Mm-hmm. Yeah. I'm trying to learn the whole song cycle right now.
2: What do you think it is about this kind of repertoire that makes it especially attractive to you?
1: It's not always so direct. You have to do a lot of text work to find the inner monologue of the piece, which I love.
2: When did you first become aware that singing was more than just a hobby?
1: Right before the pandemic, I was in a musical called Once Upon the Mattress. I played Lady Larkin. I wanted so badly to be one of the big belty roles. I didn't get a role like that because I don't have that kind of voice. Hmm. And that's when I sort of realized that I have a voice for classical music. In ninth grade, I auditioned for a role in a New York City opera production called The Garden of the Finzi Contini, the opera by Ricky Ian Gordon. I was the young version of Nicole. I ended up doing this role with all these opera singers, and I just loved it.
2: You caught the bug from that.
1: Yeah, I'm really lucky.
2: I had the opportunity of seeing a YouTube video of your beautiful performance of the national anthem at the official 9/11 memorial service this year at Ground Zero. Wow. How did that amazing opportunity come about?
1: I was actually recommended to, I think, the music coordinator who went to my chorus director, and she recommended me 2 years ago. I didn't get it, but every year she would ask me to submit again. And so this was the year that they wanted me to do it. I think that it was fate, because 2 years ago, it wouldn't have been an election year, and probably not as many important people would have been there.
2: So who were these important people who were there?
1: Well, I had Kamala Harris and Joe Biden in the front row with their hands on their hearts.
2: What was the most exciting or meaningful thing about singing at that event?
1: People are holding signs of the people that they lost, sobbing. No matter how you feel about the state of our country, all the people who were there who had lost their loved ones were filling that place in their heart. They were trying to fill that void. Mm-hmm. It really means a lot to them that someone's singing the national anthem and holding up the flag. I was not prepared for that. It was really touching to see so many people, regardless of their beliefs, come together to honor this thing that happened in our city.
2: It's a very classy rendition of the anthem, heartfelt and simple in a good way.
1: Yeah, I wasn't trying to do any flourish.
2: Right. I just want to reflect back to you that what I hear is that you have so much tenacity. It's just really impressive, and you're so humble about it all, too.
1: Oh, thank you.
2: Thank you for your beautiful performance today, for your keen intelligence, and the good company.
1: Oh, thank you so much. I'm so happy to be here.
0: 17-year-old soprano Violet Paris Hilmer from Brooklyn, New York. Our final young artist today is another amazing Jack Kent Cooke young artist, 16-year-old cellist Nicholas Kim from Fort Lee, New Jersey. He and I will be performing the second movement of Shostakovich's cello sonata in D minor. While the sonata is in D minor, this scherzo is actually in A minor and journeys to some very unexpected tonal areas, including jarringly abrupt shifts to A flat major and G flat major, some of the most distant keys from the overall tonality of A minor. Here's 16-year-old cellist Nicholas Kim with me, Peter Dugan, on the piano, performing the frenzied second movement of Shostakovich's Cello Sonata in D minor.

0: That was the second movement of Shostakovich's Cello Sonata in D Minor, performed by 16-year-old cellist Nicholas Kim, with me, Peter Dugan, on the piano. Nick, welcome to From the Top.
1: Hello.
0: That was so much fun to play together.
1: Yeah.
0: You play with so much power. My 9-foot piano here could barely keep up with your sound. It's very physical. You brought so much to the piece. What excites you about performing it?
1: I would say the differences in every movement. It's like a different story. There's lots of parts in this movement that have a very quick change of character. I really like the harmonics. It reminds me of when I was younger.
0: Oh.
1: Because when you're younger, you usually just slide on the cello for fun. And that's kind of imitating that.
0: Can you actually play a little bit of that harmonic passage? And yeah, we can listen for that kind of boyish, playful quality. Mm-hmm. Nice. Yeah, and even what I'm playing at that part sounds almost like a children's tune. It's very simple, very innocent. And then, of course, other parts of this piece are like furious.
1: Yeah.
0: That contrast is definitely a really fun element. And you brought it out really well in your performance.
1: Thank you. Thank you. One of my teachers teaches a lot of younger kids that are in 5th grade, 6th grade. I told her that I enjoyed working with kids. So she gave me an opportunity.
0: That's great. What have you learned through your experiences as a teacher?
1: Patience is very important because as a teacher, you can start to get impatient if your student doesn't do what you tell them right away.
0: Mm-hmm. What are some highlights for you musically? Performance experiences or any kind of musical moment?
1: This May at Manhattan School, I got to play Dvorak Cello Concerto with the orchestra.
0: Ooh.
1: So that was really fun.
0: With which orchestra?
1: The Philharmonic at Manhattan
0: School. The Manhattan School of Music?
1: Yeah.
0: Wow. Was that the pre-college orchestra?
1: Yeah.
0: So all of your peers?
1: Yeah, they were all playing with me.
0: Wow. So. That's like one of the greatest pieces of music ever written for cello.
1: Mm-hmm.
0: Cello is not your only instrument, right?
1: Yeah. I play the piano.
0: Which was first?
1: Piano was first, actually.
0: Yeah? How old were you when you started piano?
1: 4.
0: Wow.
1: I just started playing around.
0: Yeah, me too. That's when I started. When did you decide to add another instrument and why?
1: I would say a year after because my other siblings all play piano with a string instrument. One of my sisters play violin and piano.
0: Right.
1: And the other used to play viola and piano.
0: Mm-hmm.
1: So
0: a cello would therefore complete the piano trio.
1: Mm-hmm.
0: So do you and your siblings play chamber music together?
1: Yeah, actually, we were in the New York Youth Symphony program as a piano trio.
0: Oh, cool.
1: But I have a younger brother now, which also plays viola. We play the piano quartet.
0: Now you've got piano quartets.
1: Yeah.
0: Where do you study music?
1: I study music at the Manhattan School of Music.
0: How long have you been doing that program?
1: Since 2015. So this year will be my 9th year.
0: Wow. So you were really young when you started there.
1: Yeah, yeah.
0: Are there any ways that you use your music experience and chops to help others?
1: Yeah, I participate in Solos and Luna Arts. We go to senior centers or hospitals to play for those with special needs.
0: Mm-hmm.
1: We played a series of concerts at Paramus Hospital.
0: Nice.
1: For people with Alzheimer's.
0: Wow. How was that experience for you?
1: It was really memorable because we played old pop songs. So we were hoping that they would remember. At one point, a lot of them were crying.
0: Wow.
1: And they started singing along.
0: Wow.
1: So that really stuck with me.
0: Well, Nick, before you go, I need to congratulate you. You are a Jack Kent Cook Young Artist. Congratulations.
1: Thank you.
0: Do you have an idea of what you want to do with the funds, or maybe you've already started to put them to work?
1: I would put most of my funds into renting my cello. I was planning on going to Korea for a summer camp.
0: Wow.
1: I was also planning on applying to music festivals.
0: Well, we're really happy to be able to support you in your musical journey.
1: Thank you so much.
0: Thanks for being on the show.
1: Thank you.
0: 16-year-old cellist Nicholas Kim from Fort Lee, New Jersey. And that's our show for today, folks. Clearly, all of these works are major, whatever key they're in. And so are our young musicians, who we thank with all our hearts for their artistry and deep commitment to excellence. I'll leave you with a from-the-top flashback from 2005 of the Chicago Children's Choir and the Chicago Youth Symphony's Encore Chamber Orchestra performing Simple Gifts and Zion's Walls from Old American Songs, arranged, of course, by Aaron Copland and set in the bucolic pastoral keys of A-flat and F major, respectively. As always, thank you for listening, and please join me, Peter Dugan, next week on From the Top.